0: Hey, Alaska, this is Clinton Ferron, and you're listening to KEUL FM 88.9, Girdwood. 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
1: Sounds wild. Hi, I'm Riley Woodford for the Alaska Department of Fish and Game. A strange call carries through the night near the Taku River in northern southeast Alaska. It's a fisher, a cat-sized weasel, the larger cousin to the marten and the mink. Fishers are found in forests across northern North America, from Maine to British Columbia, but the fisher was not historically documented in Alaska. Since the 1990s, the fisher has expanded its range into the southern Yukon and into southeast Alaska. The first fisher documented in Alaska was in 1997, just north of Juneau. Biologists suspect that the animal accessed the coast from known populations in British Columbia via the Taku River corridor, as the southeast coastline is otherwise separated from BC by mountains and ice fields. Between 1997 and 2018, 25 more fisher were documented.

child so deep in the night. He needs a father, somebody to set things right. 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To discount my love, a serious oversight. Higher powers brought us together, I know. She'll keep us together wherever we go. Even if I love 1,000 miles away, my love is pure, strong.

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1: Is Maybell going to record some, Bill?
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1: Okay, good deal. What shall we do then? I got to work on this in a little. I don't know if I can get through it. I wanted to do it today. It's called Down Yonder. It was recorded a long time ago by Git Tanner and the Skillet Lickers. How does it go, Vassar?

Flower Power Hour features music from the golden age of flower power, coming to you from the Bamboo Peace Palace in the magical town of Eureka Springs, Arkansas. It's a flashback to the golden age of flower power, with music primarily from the 60s, 70s, and 80s, dedicated to the vibe of that era. This ode to peace, love, and rock and roll can be viewed in psychedelic color at 2 a.m. Wednesday, 5 a.m. Saturday, and midnight and 10 a.m. Mondays here on KEUL FM 88.9 Girdwood.

0: Hello, is this thing working? This is Chris Conley from the band Hot Panda. We have your son in our possession. If you ever want to see him again, you need to follow our instructions very carefully. Our demands don't involve money or have any political motivations. All we want is for you to listen to KEUL FM 88.9 Glacier City Radio when you're in Girdwood. I probably shouldn't have left my name on this recording.
1: I would rather the firestorms of atmospheres than this cruel descent from 1,000 years of dream into the starkness of the capsule, where two of our crew still lay suspended cool in their tombs of sleep. The nagging choirs of memory, the tubes and wires worming from their flesh to machinery, I would have to cut. Such midwifery is but one function of the leader here, floating in a sack of fluid dark, a clear century of space away from Earth, while one man stirs from the trauma of his birth, attending to the hypnotics, assuring him that this is reality, however grim, our journey's end. Landing itself was nothing. We touched upon a shelf of rock selected by the autumn night, and left a galaxy

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Walked up to a lady's house, called her grandma. Didn't know her name. She gave me something to eat. 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

0: Sounds wild. Hi, I'm Riley Woodford for the Alaska Department of Fish and Game.
1: On a sunny July day in 2016, an excited pointing dog named Mac is running over the alpine grass near Eagle Summit in interior Alaska with his nose to the ground. Suddenly he freezes in his tracks, nose pointing at his target, a willow ptarmigan and her brood of six chicks. He's not hunting. Mac and his owner are conducting a high alpine brood survey for ptarmigan. Mac is one of about two dozen pointing dogs that volunteer to work with Fish and Game's small game program to conduct brood surveys for ptarmigan and grouse in Alaska. The first 2 or 3 weeks after a chick hatches is the riskiest. Grouse and ptarmigan broods can suffer 40 to 100% mortality depending on weather, predator abundance, food availability, and cover. Biologists use brood surveys to document chick survival and their recruitment into the population. Recruitment is when young survive and are added to the population. Biologists estimate the number and the size of broods, particularly in areas that are heavily hunted. Hunters and managers alike can be much better informed about population productivity by estimating the number and size of broods before the hunting season. By the end of the 2016 season, volunteers had walked nearly 90 miles of survey transects. They had logged nearly 500 hours in breeding surveys. The information collected will help biologists estimate population productivity and provide valuable insights into this popular resource. For Sounds Wild, I'm Riley Woodford. Sounds Wild is brought to you by the Alaska Department of Fish and Game.

achieve. There's nothing in life that I can't achieve, cause nothing in life that I can't achieve, cause nothing in life that I, cause

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New music from Singulito. Yes, that's right. Juan José Pinto Abadía is back from Barranquilla University. 21-year-old Singulito Juan Pinto is back with a new album. It's entitled In Absence of Velocity, from which we just heard that 8-minute and 45-second song, Handprints of a Wealthy Settler. And that is an appropriate opening for this episode of Prague is Alive, which is going to feature for the second time this year my choices to introduce new great music from 2026 studio album releases. Got 2 hours ahead. Great stuff. Sit back. Here's another one from Singulito's In Absence of Velocity. Enjoy. Old people sit outside. Welcome to Prague is Alive.

Singolito, we move to the new release from the British band Plantoid, A Double Shot. Enjoy.

Plantoid. Yes, they have a 2026 release, actually came out pretty early in the year, that is called Flare. And we heard a double shot just now. We heard Slow Moving, preceded by Ultivatum Cultivation. And they're as hot as they were on their amazing debut album that was pretty near my album of the year two years ago, Terrapath. Anyway, great stuff. And then before that, of course, we heard a double shot from Juan Pinto, otherwise known as Singalito, from his new album, In Absence of Velocity. We heard Handprints of a Wealthy Settler, followed by Old People Sit Outside. Next up, we're going to hear an epic that I would love for you to stick around and hear from Mars Caravan. Arnaud Buchwald, Mumble Jumble is the name of it, and this album is still right at the top of my list of 2026 releases for album of the year. Enjoy, Arnaud Buchwald.

What an amazing journey that Arno Buchwald has just put us through. 18 minutes of incredible jazz rock fusion, smooth jazz, funk, and lots of Canterbury and Zoll even influences. From Mars Caravan, that is Mumble Jumble. Awesome stuff. Okay, I've got a couple more sets of double shots before this hour ends. Here's one from Lazuli. The French band is back with Être et ne plus être. And then we're going to hear from Pat Metheny's new band and new album. So sit back and enjoy.

0: Hi, this is Barry Sless of the band Moon Alice from the San Francisco Bay Area. I've also been known to play with the David Nelson Band, Phil Lesh and Friends, Great American Taxi, and Cowboy Jazz, among others. Whenever I'm in Alaska, I listen to Glacier City Radio, KEUL-FM, 88.9 Girdwood.
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New music from Pat Metheny. What'd you think? He's got a brand new lineup surrounding him. Some young, very enthusiastic and talented musicians who lit a little spark of fire beneath Pat to create some wonderful, great new music. You'll be hearing more of that as I broadcast more Prague is Alive episodes this year and the future. We just heard SEO from Pat Metheny's Side Eye 3 Plus. And then before that, we heard Don't Look Down, also from that album, 11 minutes and 16 seconds worth. Before the break, and by the way, thank you for sticking around for the second hour of Prague is Alive, we heard a double shot from the French band Lazuli from Être et ne plus être. We heard the title song, Être et ne plus être. And then we heard Au bord du précipice. Great, great stuff. There's some great music coming out this year. Keep in tune. I'll be broadcasting it maybe once a month through till the fall and more frequently. Okay, now we're going to hear some single shots from bands that are very interesting. Albums may not be in my masterpiece category, but they've got some good stuff. Here's Juz, followed by Angine de Poitrine, all the rage now, and a new album from Violet Pony that has some interesting stuff. Not all that I can play here because Violet has really gotten into using off-color words. Anyway, here is Juz.

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Another terrible fate, spines of marrow great, walls of flesh and crimson shade as Batman.

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A sample from Violet Pony's latest album, Gonarch's Lair. We just heard the title song featuring Feather. Interesting music, which I still love. The artist is a genius, in my opinion. That was preceded by the new French band, which is all the rage right now, Engine de Poitrine, a duo that puts kind of math rock formulaic stuff together and then tries to embellish with their drums and guitar. And that was from Volume 2. It's called Your Zorad. And then we open that set with the jazz rock fusion Light of Juz from their album Juz 2. We heard De Poix Dauphina. Okay, I got one more double shot here from an album I just discovered from Myrath, the Tunisian prog metal band, one of my favorite African-Arabian bands ever. They have a new album out called Wilderness of Mirrors. It's excellent in places, flawed in places. I just can't help. I love this, the mix of the Tunisian-Arabian influences with prog metal. Great vocals. Musicianship is stellar. Here's a double shot from Myrath. Enjoy.

The Tunisian band Myrath with their perfect blend of traditional ethnic instruments and prog metal. Great stuff. A double shot there from Wilderness of Mirrors. We heard Still the Dawn Will Come, preceded by Through the Seasons. Awesome stuff. Okay, we've got time for one more. It's an album that I just discovered that came out last year, even though the material was created in 2015-16, from one of my favorite bands from the 2000s, the Naughties, Pragma C. They're a band from Gdansk in Poland, and they put together an album called Equation Toxic A, from which I'm going to play the 9-minute song Inexplicable Breakdowns. This album has just blown me away. I gotta represent by putting it on the air. This is amazing stuff. Hope you'll have time to listen.

0: I had the contrary feeling. Constantly, new islands would appear on the horizon.
1: The trailer's backbone marked the limit of the sky, and the rocky shore contrasted sharply with the sea.
0: No confusion possible. In the sharp light, everything was a landmark.
1: And from one island to another, ceaselessly on our little boat,
0: which was nevertheless dawdling,

promises. I contracted simultaneous loves, and at an earlier period, I had multiple liaisons. In this way, I piled up more misfortunes for others than at the time of my final difference. Have I told you that in despair, my parrot wanted to let herself die of hunger? What did one man's lie matter in the history of generations? And what pretension to want to drag out into the full light of truth a paltry fraud, lost in the sea of ages like a grain of sand in the ocean?

0: What did you think? Progmacy, the name of that song was Inexplicable Breakdowns, and it came from the 2025 album release Equation Toxic A. I the whole album just blew me away, and I've been listening to it ever since discovering it last week. Again, the material was put together in 2015, 2016, and sat on a shelf, maybe was worked on a little bit. I'm so glad they did finally put it out. One of my favorite albums of the 21st century now. As is their previous album, Bardo Travel. Okay, that's it for this episode of Prog is Alive. I appreciate you coming out to listen to the music. Most of it was from 2026. That last one I snuck in was from 2025 that I missed until just recently. And there's more to come, I'm sure. Great stuff. In the meantime, have a great week yourselves. Be kind to yourselves and your loved ones. And let's do our best to put the effort forth to make this world a better place.
1: Prog is Alive is produced in the studios at Mead Public Library in Sheboygan, Wisconsin. More information on the web at meadpl.org.
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3: Hey, Girdwood. This is Random Task Collective coming in from Canada. How's it going? Enjoying the day? Sun outside? That's all good. 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

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Many people think that the era of progressive rock music has long since passed and that weird psychedelic folk symphonic jazz rock fusion stuff died out somewhere in the late 1970s. Prague is Alive is here to show you otherwise. 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

0: sounds wild. Hi, I'm Riley Woodford for the Alaska Department of Fish and Game. Phalaropes are robin-sized shorebirds related to sandpipers. For most of the year, phalaropes live at sea, mainly off the coasts of South America and Africa, feeding on plankton and krill. Phalaropes sometimes associate with animals such as gray whales and long-tailed ducks, which apparently stir up food from the bottom while feeding. Phalaropes have even been seen gleaning parasites from the backs of whales. Phalaropes also employ an unusual feeding technique. They spin in the water as fast as 60 turns per minute, creating a vortex that pulls food to the surface.
1: When it comes time for mating and nesting in the spring, phalaropes migrate to Alaska and Canada. Male and female phalaropes reverse normal parental roles. The female initiates courtship and chases other females away from the male. After mating and laying eggs, the female deserts the male. Males alone incubate the eggs and tend the young. In fact, only the males have brood patches, featherless patches of skin that allow the nesting parent, usually the female, to better warm the eggs. Phalarope nests are usually located on the ground near water. The birds scratch out a small depression in the ground, then line it with grasses, lichens, and leaves. While the male is tending the eggs or the brood of chicks, the female may mate with other males or return to sea. Females have been known to produce 4 sets of eggs in the same nesting season. The total weight of these 16 eggs is about twice the female's body weight. For Sounds Wild, I'm Kathy Hawker.
0: And I'm Riley Woodford. Sounds Wild is brought to you by the Alaska Department of Fish and Game.

0: This is Matt.
1: And Riz.
0: And we're Wazoo. You know, it's important to pay attention to the finer things in life. After all, that's why we're here, to enjoy life. And that's why I always make sure that I'm listening to a radio station that understands my needs, my tastes, and exactly who I am. And when I'm in Girdwood, Alaska, that radio station is KUUL-FM, Glacier City Radio. 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

Devo, That's Good, from Oh No, It's Devo, 1982. Typical of Devo, That's Good was both a bid for commercial acceptance and a satire of it. And at the height of the MTV era, a video was paramount. For That's Good, the band opted for a performance-style video with the band playing before an animated backdrop that they intended to use on tour. Among the colorful images was a donut and a French fry, and the latter inserted itself into the former in an unmistakably naughty way, and the MTV execs did not like that, which Devo found amusing, given the parade of scantily clad women in the average Billy Idol video, for example. But they ended up decoupling the cartoon fried foods for MTV consumption. Alas, it was all for nothing, as That's Good failed to catch on. And Devo continued their quest to follow Whip It with another top 40 original hit song. To this day, it remains unrealized. Devo, That's Good, from Oh No, It's Devo, 1982. Synth pop nonstop. That is the show. I am Patrick. Within the donut of this hour, you shall find classics from Thomas Dolby and Fiction Factory, new music from Old Music People, and fresh sounds out of Columbus, Ohio. Body of Light. 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

Doublespeak, Smoke and Mirrors. That's the latest from a trio featuring Vince Clark of Erasure and Yazoo and Depeche Mode and Blancmange's Neil Arthur. Vince Clark and Neil Arthur have been friends for a long time. Arthur proposed a covers project about a decade ago, and it took a while to come to life. But when the producer Benji entered the scene, things started to take off. He's best known for his work with John Fox. Doublespeak is a cross-continental collaborative project assembled in individual home studios over months. The song Smoke and Mirrors is by Magnetic Fields, originally recorded and released by them in 1994. Doublespeak, Smoke and Mirrors. Thomas Dolby, Radio Silence from 82, and Body of Light. 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

0: I can't see you, but I know you're here. 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

0: Child of Night, Old Moons, from their latest Conspiracy. It's a duo from Columbus, Ohio. They started releasing singles about a decade ago. Fiction Factory feels like heaven. Detroit's own Adult, Tonight We Fail. And Growth Zone with their cult classic, Ice Bar. Synth pop, nonstop. I'm Patrick. Singer-songwriter Brian Ferry had been reading translations of Japanese poetry, admiring their economy of language, and he was inspired to write this song using as few words as possible. Roxy Music.
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Tito, LCBAP, Love Can Be a Pain, a 7-inch single released in 1985. They were a Neue Deutsche Welle duo from Hamburg. Active in the early 80s, they made 4 singles, didn't release an album. Tito, that's T-I-T-H-O. Max Vincent Torino and you, and Roxy Music. 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
1: Hi, I'm Riley Woodford for the Alaska Department of Fish and Game.
2: On a summer morning in the Anchorage Coastal Wildlife Refuge, biologists have strung a long, nearly invisible mist net on the wetlands to catch adult lesser yellowlegs. These long-legged shorebirds are foraging with their young chicks along mudflats and ponds. Lesser yellowlegs are attentive parents, and they are very vocal and keyed into sounds. Researchers play a recording of chick calls to lure adults into the net. The adults are tagged with leg bands and released, and some are equipped with tiny satellite transmitters that allow researchers to track their fall migration path and their wintering areas in South America and the Caribbean. Some lesser yellowlegs fly all the way to Argentina for the winter. Lesser yellowlegs, a common North American shorebird, have declined by 70% across their range in recent decades. To learn why, biologists are looking at their summer nesting areas in Alaska and Canada, their winter feeding areas in the south, and their 8,000-mile migration in between. Because lesser yellowlegs return to the same nesting areas year after year, Alaska researchers will look for these tagged birds on these same mudflats of the Anchorage Coastal Refuge in the coming spring. For Sounds Wild, I'm Riley Woodford.
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Hey, hey, this is Demetra from Static People. 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Keep it locked.

She wore a white shawl, she wore a glass veil, chilling white lips, ribbons of plaster strips, black hair tied up, held back with string, visions and shreds and rips and slings. 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

0: I think books like this still have an important role in helping us protect our environment and celebrating the ecology that's all around us that we're part of.
1: What better way is there to recognize the value of the natural world than to spend some quality time outdoors? This week on Sea Change Radio, we speak with environmental journalist Roddy Shear about his series of field guidebooks, which incidentally cover destination hikes as well as city trails. We look at how urban and easy access trail guides can help raise people's awareness of their surroundings, get a behind-the-scenes glimpse into what it takes to publish a field guidebook, and discuss some helpful technology for hikers.

0: I'm joined now on Sea Change Radio by my friend Roddy Shear. He is an environmental journalist, photographer, and author. Roddy, welcome to Sea Change Radio.
1: Thanks, Alex. It's great to be here.
0: So you have a long storied career in the environmental space, beginning in college and culminating in a series of hiking guidebooks. Why don't you first start us off in college and get us up to date?
1: Yeah, back in college, I first started to discover recreating in the outdoors, going hiking, going camping, and it really stimulated an interest in protecting nature and wildlife. And after college, I went and worked for a small environmental nonprofit that's now defunct, running their newsletter, and that led to a bunch of opportunities, including starting up one of the first environmental websites on the, you know, new World Wide Web. This is back in 96. And my small nonprofit developed a website, and then a bunch of the other groups we worked with were calling, the landline was ringing off the hook because other small groups wanted me to set up websites for them. And one of my clients ended up being the Environmental Magazine, and I created their first website in 1997. And I've basically been running it ever since. And part of that nonprofit was one of our ideas early on was to create this syndicated column called Earth Talk, which is a Q&A column about the environment, sort of like Dear Abby for the environment. And we've been producing that and syndicating it pretty widely. It goes out to about 600 other media outlets, two iterations of the column every week. And so it's read by many millions of readers. And then meanwhile, I've been also doing a bunch of magazine writing and eventually guidebooks and field guides.
0: I'm looking at Wild Seattle. You're a Seattle resident, and you're also a very avid kayaker. These aren't paddles. These are walks through Seattle, but I know there's just a ton of water in Seattle, so I'm sure those two pursuits of hiking and paddling converged in the compilation of all your information for this book.
1: Well, yeah, I moved to Seattle from the Northeast in 1999, and my kids were born here, so they're native Seattleites. You know, now I've been here for, 26 years. So I feel like a native Seattleite. And in all those years I've been here, I've spent a lot of time in my own kayak in paddling around Seattle's so-called, you know, inland waterways, which are the series of lakes right within Seattle. It's one of the amazing things about Seattle as a mecca for wildlife and wildness. We have these freshwater lakes throughout the city. They're clean and people can swim in them and do all kinds of activities in them, fish, whatever. So I've been really into exploring the watery side of Seattle for decades. And about 5 or 6 years ago, I had written a couple of guidebooks already about the region, one called Hiking Waterfalls, Washington, and another one called Oregon and Washington's Roadside Ecology. And anyway, I was walking by this Agua Verde Paddle Club, which is a kayak rental shop that's kind of iconic in Seattle's University District. And I started chatting up the owner, and he said, oh, would you be interested in leading tours for the paddle club for customers? So I said, sure. So I've been doing that for the last 5 years, and it's been a great way to increase my knowledge about, you know, the nature of Seattle. And not only can I enjoy it myself, but now I can, you know, show it off to other people from a kayak. So that's been a really great experience. And also spending a lot of time at the Portage Bay waterfront has really been instructive in terms of spending a lot of time in one place and getting to know it well. The poet and essayist Gary Snyder has always been a big influence on me. And one of his key points that he goes back to is something that he calls bioregionalism, or living in place, which basically means getting to know where you live well. It means walking around. It means noticing the trees, noticing the animals, knowing how the watersheds work in your region, and learning about the native flora and fauna, you know, et cetera. So that has been, so sitting down there at the paddle club, you see all kinds of, you know, wildlife. Like a couple of days ago, there was a muskrat sitting on the dock chewing on some fresh shoots. And there's great blue herons fishing off the dock all the time, turtles, bullfrog, just these are osprey. These are all things I've seen in the last couple of days down there. And so it really makes you appreciate that the wildness is really embedded within such an urban environment, which is a major metropolitan area. And, you know, even sitting at home in my house, sitting on my porch or whatever, just spending time in one place and watching and keeping your eyes and ears open, you'll see all kinds of amazing stuff. I mean, really, whatever city you're in.
0: You grew up in Boston, and I imagine you could do something quite similar for Boston, too, even though people might think of the Pacific Northwest as more wild. There's wildness everywhere.
1: Correct. Yeah, exactly. I mean, I was kind of all bragging to my parents. I remember a few years back about a coyote running through my yard, and they were in Boston at the time. And then they called me a couple of days later and said, "Hey, a coyote just ran through our yard." And I thought that was pretty cool in, you know, Brookline, Mass, right by the Charles River there, in one of the most urban spots in the greater Boston area. And there's coyotes running around there, too. So it's not just Seattle. That's right.
0: And I often get woken up by a pack of coyotes outside my window. It sounds like they're performing some kind of cannibalistic rituals, or there's a coven of witches outside my door. They have such a wide range of yelps and barks. It's crazy.
1: Yeah. It's funny. Couple years ago, I was away. I was out of town, and we have this plum tree in our yard that, you know, was just there when we moved in, and we don't really eat the plums, and a lot of them fall off the tree, and they rot there on our walkway until I clean them up. And this particular year, a few years back, I was away, so I wasn't there to clean them up. And my wife calls me, and she says, "There's these two coyotes just lounging on the lawn right out the window where she was sitting, you know, doing her work from home all day. And right on our lawn, there's two coyotes. We're basically just lounging around." She tried to, like, scare them away or whatever, and they just look up at her and sort of, like, continue to nap. And this was, like, noontime. So turns out, I think they were eating the since-fermented plums on the ground, and they were basically drunk in our yard. And so they were just, you know, they didn't care, you know, about her being around. And so then, you know, the coyotes were coming back a lot around then, and I was having this debate with my wife and kids. They have always wanted a dog, and they were like, "Why don't we just encourage the coyotes to live here in our yard? You know, like, what can we do to make it more inviting for them?" And I was thinking, this is not what we want. You know, we don't want to encourage them to live in our yard. I mean, they have place elsewhere in a park or in a woodland that's nearby, fine, but... So we had this long debate, and they were, you know, chastising me for wanting to get rid of the coyotes. And I mean, and then we had this old high school teacher came through town, someone you probably know, Alex, and she stayed with us, and she basically, we presented this to her as like a wise elder. You know, what should we do? Should we invite the coyotes? Should we make it more hospitable for them, or should we try and move them along? And she basically said, "You should move them along. Like, it's fine for them to visit, but you don't really want them denning in your yard and getting aggressive if they have babies there and stuff like that." So the voice of reason prevailed, and the kids stopped complaining about me trying to scare them away. But I do love them, don't get me wrong. It's such a great thrill to see a wild animal cruising by your porch, doing its thing and surviving in the city, and, you know, even adapting to life in the city in unusual ways. So it's been great.

0: This is Alex Wise on Sea Change Radio, and I'm speaking to Roddy Shear. He's an environmental journalist, photographer, and author. So, Roddy, when you're identifying species for your book, I'm interested in how much of it is reactive and how much of it is proactive. Are you saying, all right, I need to get some pictures for my blue heron page today? Or are you learning constantly about different squirrel species and saying, oh, I didn't even know this eastern gray squirrel was unique to Seattle or whatever?
1: Yeah, well, I guess a good example to answer that would be the chum salmon spawning in Carkeek Park. There's a park in North Seattle that's one of the wilder of our parks here in the city, Carkeek Park. And I had been there a couple of times over the years when my kids' schools had picnics there or whatever it may be. But I never really explored it fully. And then when I was working on Wild Seattle, I saw some posting online about the salmon spawning at the stream in this park right in Seattle. So I went over there and it was amazing. I mean, these chum salmon were jumping up these mini waterfalls, and I, you know, couldn't believe that this is something that was basically like a 10-minute drive from my house, still within the city limits of Seattle. And it was just, you know, incredible wildlife spectacle of these, you know, huge fish fighting their way upstream. And

0: seen footage of the Pike Place Market fish throwers. But, you know, it's salmon here is, like I would say, the closest thing we have to a religion, basically. It's like a crazy fanatical thing. So anyway, it was such a great pleasure to see that, because you often hear about how there aren't any more salmon runs in the lower 48 and that kind of thing, but there still are.
1: But how do you know when something's worth chronicling in terms of your own database, your internal database, versus going back and researching something that you just saw? Do you take pictures of animals and you're like, oh, that was really cool, I don't even know what that was?
0: For instance, being down at the Agua Verde Paddle Club every day, I saw a river otter running across the path, basically between the paddle club front door and the dock. And it went by really quickly, and then but I definitely saw it sort of out of the corner of my eye, and you could tell it was a river otter. And then a couple of days later, I looked out on the dock, maybe from that same spot, you know, maybe about 50 feet out onto the dock, and there was a small animal out there on the dock, and I figured, oh, that must be the river otter. So I walked out there and took a look, and no, it was a muskrat, which I had never seen a muskrat before, and I didn't know what it was. And I, you know, had to take a picture of it. And I, it was too late to be in the book, but still, you know, I'm constantly discovering. I mean, I'm a, you know, supposed expert on wild Seattle, and I'm still finding species right under, you know, under my feet that I have never even seen or can't recognize. So it's pretty amazing.
1: So a lot of your wanderings in urban and rural areas tend to be pretty big activities. There's the long hikes and kayaking paddles through these waterways. Not everybody, obviously, either is physically capable of that or is into that. And because of that, you have an approach which is pretty cool. For example, you have a book called Oregon and Washington's Roadside Ecology, and then you have a book about the Southwest Canyon country, and the subtitle of that is Step Out of Your Car and Right Into Nature. You were talking about that moral quandary that you had with your family with the coyote in an urban setting. This is similar, like car camping is, a lot of purists would scoff at this, but ultimately, we want more people to embrace nature, and this seems like a great way to spoon feed and seduce people into appreciating nature in a more profound way.
0: Yeah, definitely. The Roadside Ecology, Oregon and Washington's Roadside Ecology book, was a really refreshing assignment from my publisher, Timber Press. There is a retired ecology professor that pitched the idea of roadside ecology for New England, and then wrote that book for Timber Press. The idea being to celebrate kind of off the beaten path short hikes that anybody can do that would educate the hiker about some kind of interesting local ecological phenomena or just different ecosystems in the region. So he wrote that one, and then for New England, and then they were looking for someone to do a similar theme for the Pacific Northwest, and they tracked me down. And I put together the book with a similar format for Oregon and Washington. And the idea being, these are short hikes that anybody can do. All of them are 2 miles or less and easily accessible from, you know, from a road, basically. And my previous guidebooks had been more traditional hiking guides, like hiking Washington Waterfalls, where it was, you know, go right at the rock and the trail junction here, go left and blah, blah, blah. And that was fun to write. But this new series was more focused on short hikes, and each one gets a long chapter devoted to it that is chock full of ecological information and the animals and plants in that area and how they interact. So it's really much more educational than your average hiking guide. And I also like that it doesn't necessarily focus on the iconic hikes that everybody puts on Instagram. It's more these short off the beaten path one.

designs that really showcase nature more than just, you know, a famous viewpoint that you can put on Instagram. For those books, and then I went on to do one for Yellowstone and the Tetons, and a similar format, as you mentioned, for the Southwest Canyon Country. And those are just really fun to write because I could really get into the ecology. And the publisher, I was sort of begging them to let me do audiobooks for those. And they said, well, we don't really do audiobooks for hiking guides. And that does make sense on the one hand. But then on the other hand, for these type of books, there's all kinds of details. And if you were to listen to the chapter on the hike as you drove to it, you would then know what kind of plants and animals to be on the lookout for. So maybe someday they'll let me do audiobooks of these books. It's my dream.

0: This is Alex Wise on Sea Change Radio, and I'm speaking to Roddy Shear. He's an environmental journalist, photographer, and author. So, Roddy, you're talking about the evolution of these guidebooks, and you wanted to incorporate audiobooks into them. But I do notice that reading these guidebooks kind of brings me back to when I first became interested in nature and travel through, like, the Lonely Planet series. I haven't traveled with those type of guidebooks in decades because mostly my phone is now my guide. Obviously, you're not a technophobe. And you're very technologically capable, but you're trying to straddle a few different worlds with these books where you're appealing to somebody's more tactile experience versus the convenience of GPS and phones. Maybe you can walk us through that balance you're trying to strike.
1: Yeah, these guidebooks, or whatever you want to call them, maybe they're more field guides than guidebooks, are really basically background information for going out and having the actual experience, which is what it's really all about. My idea in putting them, these kind of books together, is that you can prepare yourself basically for this adventure and then go out and enjoy it and, you know, breathe in the fresh air and enjoy the views and splash the water on your face. But you'll know a lot about the environment and the ecology that you're interacting with before you go. And it will allow you to appreciate and enjoy it that much more. So that's my hope in putting these books out there.
0: So these are almost preparatory guides for an outing.
1: I'd say so, yeah. Yeah.
0: And what do you use for your own technology? What do you recommend hikers use when they go about doing this? I know that there's a whole new push for Starlink and these services that allow you to access the web wherever you are. When you get to more remote locations, could you share some of your trade secrets with us?
1: Yeah, I mean, I really don't love that Starlink is going to make the cell phones accessible everywhere. On the one hand, on the other hand, I've been out in remote areas and people have had emergencies and they've been glad that they had T-Mobile with Starlink, you know, service to get help. So, I mean, I see both sides of that argument, but really, I would like to think that we can all be reliant on, you know, our own wits and to be prepared for being out there and, you know, wear the right shoes and bring enough water and food and have a contingency plan if you get stuck overnight. You know, it's as important as ever.
0: But from a technological standpoint, what are some of the sites that you access or apps? What are ones that are the most useful for you when you're trying to research animals, et cetera?
1: Yeah. Okay. Yeah. So in terms of hiking apps, I really like All Trails, which is a website and app. And they have a lot of incredible features. Like you can, they have this, kind of like 3D route model of the hike. So you can see what the elevation gain is like. And it's pretty cool. In terms of apps that I use in the field, there's something called Picture This, which is basically a database, an AI-enabled database of plants, pretty much. And so you can take a picture of any plant you see out in the field, or tree or whatever, or tree bark or a leaf, whatever it may be, and then it'll pop up exactly what species it is. So that's been helpful to me.
0: Do they have that for animals as well?
1: They do have other specialized apps for animals that I have not used as much. But I know there's ones for insects, dedicated insects and, you know, stuff like that. So, yeah, I haven't really gone there. But the plants one I know works great most of the time. Sometimes it gives you the wrong information, though, so it's always good to check the facts. I mean, not in terms of like hallucinating AI, but more.
0: What's hallucinating AI?
1: Like, you know, how AI will sometimes hallucinate in its answers, like it will make stuff up. Generally, that's an issue with AI. But I'm not saying that's the problem here. I'm saying it's more like, you know, it can't tell the difference between the bark of this tree and that tree. So it tells you it's that tree when it really should be this tree. And that happens occasionally, but not very often.
0: So you've written a wide range of nature books and field guides, Roddy, but with this Wild Seattle one, it's a little more of a focus on urban wildness. Why do urban nature books matter in this day and age?
1: Well, really because people protect what they know and love. If nature only exists in distant national parks, it feels disconnected from everyday life. But if you know there's a great blue heron nesting near your bike route or a beaver living in your neighborhood wetland, conservation becomes personal and people take action to protect what they know and love. So I think books like this still have an important role in helping us protect our environment and celebrating the ecology that's all around us that we're part of.
0: He's an environmental journalist, photographer, and author. And his new book, which comes out July 7th, is Wild Seattle via Timber Press, Roddy Shear. Roddy, thanks so much for being my guest on Sea Change Radio.
1: Thank you, Alex. It's been a pleasure.

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This is Matt Schechter with KEUL 88.9 FM serving Turnagain Arm. Tune in to my show featuring a diverse mix of metal, indie, and alternative on Sunday from 5 to 7 p.m. I enjoy playing music from the famous, infamous, and the obscure. My mission is accomplished. 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
1: 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And now, today's episode.
2: Hey, everybody. Welcome to another episode of Tectonic. My name is Mark Hurst. I'll be your host for the next hour. Happy to be here. Thanks for joining. I've got what I think is a really interesting and important show. It's about a book that a number of listeners have reached out to me and said, hey, are you going to cover this book? You can have the author on. And some friends have brought it up, and it's gotten a lot of publicity. And so eventually I thought, yes, I need to talk about this book. And so here we are. The book is called Careless People, A Cautionary Tale of Power, Greed, and Lost Idealism. It's written by Sarah Wynne Williams, and it's published by Flatiron Books. And I'm really excited to share this with you. Now, you might initially be wondering, Mark, why are you talking about the book and not, as in past episodes, bringing the author on, in this case, to talk about Careless People herself? Why are we not hearing from Sarah Wynne Williams? Well, I'm going to get to that. There is a very good reason why Sarah Wynne Williams is not here, because I did send an invite, and the publisher very nicely wrote back and said this isn't the exact wording, but essentially it was Sarah is not speaking publicly right now, and we'll let you know if that changes, which was a nice response. So here's the story with this book. Sarah Wynne Williams used to be at Facebook. She was an executive at Facebook from 2011 to 2017. All told, it was just about 7 years at Facebook. She's originally from New Zealand. She had previously been a diplomat and an international lawyer, and really was interested in working at Facebook. This is to say that Careless People is a memoir written by Sarah Wynne Williams about her time at Facebook. And it's a behind-the-scenes look at the company, and especially the senior leadership and the way they make decisions, and the shocking lack of ethics that is present in those senior leaders and in those decisions. And so it's unsparing in its look at Mark Zuckerberg and this rogues gallery of people who surround him, and, or I should say, to be more accurate, the people who were surrounding him from 2011 to 2017, although I doubt if it's changed that much in the intent and the way that decisions are made. At any rate, this book comes out. Facebook gets wind of the truth-telling in this book, and Mark Zuckerberg, you know, that champion of free speech, always going on about how he supports free speech, he's making changes on Facebook to enable more free speech, he sees himself as a crusader for free speech online and all of this. As soon as this book came out, immediately Facebook sued Sarah Wynne Williams. And the lawsuit had proposed damages of several hundred million dollars. And as far as I know, Sarah Wynne Williams is not a wealthy person, so it was just, you know, absurd. The basis for this is that Facebook said that Sarah Wynne Williams was not abiding by an employment agreement that she had signed during her time there, which included a non-disparagement clause. And Wynne Williams made it clear that this book was going to continue, and her publisher, thank goodness, Flatiron Books, stood up for her and said, no, we're publishing this, and it went out to the market. And so Facebook then went to a process that resulted in a gag order. So I guess short of turning off the book altogether, shutting down the publication of the book altogether, Facebook then negotiated for them the next best thing, which was shutting down Sarah's ability to talk about her own book. Well, a funny thing happens when a champion of free speech is found to be shutting down free speech, and that is the media gets very interested. And, you know, Facebook along the way has not made very many allies or friends in the media, as it has continued its campaign to utterly crush and destroy any sort of free democratic media in the world. The media was very happy to report on this hypocrisy, this latest hypocrisy of Mark Zuckerberg, that the champion of free speech has put a gag order on an author using her right to free speech to tell the truth about what she knew about Mark Zuckerberg and his lieutenants there at Facebook. So there's a gag order on Sarah Wynne Williams. That is why you have not heard her since the publication of the book on podcasts or TV shows or what have you. And that's why she is not on Tectonic. That's why I was unable to reach her. According to her publisher, as I said, they will let me know when that gag order is lifted. But at the moment, she is not available to speak. However, there was one appearance that she did make after the gag order was put in place, and that was to a committee of the U.S. Senate. Sarah Wynne Williams testified under oath to the Senate committee, and it was really a review of many of the allegations that she makes in her book, which I'm going to get to. If they are prosecuted fully, these allegations, I imagine that Mark Zuckerberg could be up for a perjury charge or three, but we'll see.
3: My name is Sarah Wynne Williams, and I served as the Director of Global Public Policy at Facebook, now Meta, for nearly 7 years, starting in 2011. Throughout those 7 years, I saw Meta executives repeatedly undermine U.S. national security and betray American values. They did these things in secret to win favor with Beijing and build an $18 billion business in China.
2: First, I just wanted to let you know what this book is and why the author is not here. So you're going to hear a lot from me. I wish it wasn't all me this hour. I always prefer to put the spotlight on the experts. You know, I'm just the generalist, but I like to put attention to the experts who've done the work. And Sarah Wynne Williams is one of those experts I would like to have on mic. And maybe someday we will have her on the show. In the meantime, I will give you my best review and description and summary of the book so that this, I hope, will encourage you, if you are interested at all in this topic, to go and procure a copy for yourself of Careless People. Again, it is by Sarah Wynne Williams and it's published by Flatiron Books. And if you want a link to the book at a non-Amazon bookshop, you can go to the playlist. And to get to the playlist, go to tectonic.fm, T-E-C-H, tonic.fm, and click the playlist link for the Careless People episode. All right, so let me tell you a bit about this book. This, as I said, Careless People is a memoir of Sarah's time at Facebook, which was 2011 to 2017. It actually starts before that as she gives us some scenes from her childhood. There's a scene of a shark attack that's quite intense that, in a way, figures into some our understanding of her character that then comes out in later events in the book. The memoir starts in her childhood, then that really builds up fairly quickly into her time at Facebook. I found the entire memoir. I've got this book in my hand right here. You can hear me flipping through the pages. How many pages does this book have? It's almost 400 pages long. And I read it in a few sittings. And that's what I've heard from others as well. This is an easy read. It's a, I almost said fun. It's not a fun read. I would say more that it's a blood-boiling read in that you are seeing the truth, you're reading the truth that we would not otherwise have access to about how senior executives think and act and make decisions inside Facebook. Again, if you're interested at all, pick up a copy, buy one, or go to your public library. You'll be drawn in immediately. It's very well written, this memoir. And throughout the book, there's a number of allegations and complaints and criticisms of all sorts. There's some small ones. There's some giant ones, which I'm intending to get to later in the show. But I want to note that some of the complaints about Zuckerberg that have been reported by press accounts, I think, are rather trivial. And if they had occurred in some other company, people might say, well, yeah, it's not the best situation, but what's the big deal? I'm not really going to be diving into those. I'll give you one example. It turns out that when Mark Zuckerberg flies on his private jet, he tends not to watch movies. What he likes to do is he likes to talk to his employees, and he has this enduring interest in board games. And one of the board games, at least back in those years of the 2010s, one of the board games that Zuck played quite often on the jet and when he was hanging out with employees on the road, one of the board games he played was Settlers of Catan. And if you know that board game, you know, it's one of claiming territory for yourself and trying to ice out others. And so it's a kind of a struggle between you and other players, and which is to say, it's not a cooperative game. One person wins. And Sarah Wynne Williams reports on how the people surrounding Mark Zuckerberg don't want to allow anything negative to impact him. We'll put it that way. And so what that means is that they let him win. They let him win Settlers every time. And when Sarah eventually brought this up to Mark, he was unaware that his employees were letting him win. And so that detail has made it into some of the press coverage. Employees let Mark Zuckerberg win at Settlers of Catan. I found that interesting. That's one of the interesting anecdotes in the book. But to me, that's not the primary thrust of this book. That's not the significance of this book that I want to highlight to you. Because honestly, there's probably a lot of CEOs out there who have people who tend to be sycophants, I guess, and would behave in similar ways. So that by itself is not the most damning allegation against Mark Zuckerberg. That's kind of maybe typical for powerful people. On the other hand, there are allegations that are singular and singularly bad and even shocking about Zuckerberg's complicity in horrible things that are happening, his knowing complicity. And those are what I think are really the value of reading this book and understanding what Wynne Williams is telling us about, is so that you can understand the depths of the depravity of the leadership of this incredibly powerful company, all centered on one deeply unethical man. Oh, there was one other thing I wanted to say, just by way of introduction about this memoir. Is when I first heard about Careless People, my initial snap judgment, I'm sorry to say, was one of skepticism, because I looked at the summary and I said, oh, let's see, there was a Facebook executive who was working closely with Mark Zuckerberg for almost 7 years, and it took her that long to figure out that he's unethical. You know, that company was going wrong for a long time before she left in 2017. And then what took so long to write the book? And what I learned in reading the book is that when Williams started as an idealist, and along the way, as she became disillusioned and learned what an awful company Facebook was and what an awful person Zuckerberg is, by that time, she had some real health challenges. And she goes into detail in this book about what those health challenges were. She really opens up and is pretty vulnerable about her health and medical struggles. And she needed the health insurance, just to put it out there. And she says this in the book: how can I leave Facebook now after some awful thing happened, or she had some awful realization about who these leaders were? She

family's well-being by leaving. So I have some empathy both for her early idealism, since I myself started as an idealist in the early days of the web, and I can have empathy for her health issues and why she felt like she could not leave later. Here we have this book that is making some pretty intense allegations. Facebook/Meta, after a lot of the horrible revelations came to light a few years ago, they changed their name. And as someone put it a few years ago, when a crime is committed, often there's a name change, as though we would forget who was responsible. So now people call the company Meta. I still call it Facebook because it's still Facebook. By the way, if you're not familiar, Facebook/Meta is also the owner of Instagram and the owner of WhatsApp. So if you are using Facebook or Instagram or WhatsApp, you are making your data visible to one of the most horrible people in business today, and that's Mark Zuckerberg. So it, as I've said many, many times over the years on this show, if you can, you really should delete your Facebook account, delete your Instagram account, and delete your WhatsApp account if you can. A lot of people can't, I understand that. But if you have the choice, you really should get yourself off of those platforms, Facebook, Instagram, and Meta. And so Meta/Facebook has responded to this book and essentially has said, there's nothing new here. It's all old news. And anyway, it's inaccurate anyway. And so we're putting the gag order on her, which none of which makes any sense. I mean, if it's old news, why did you overreact with a several $100 million lawsuit if it's old news? And if it's old news, and I guess kind of common knowledge that you were complicit in genocide, then why are you saying it's inaccurate? It's either common knowledge and accurate, or it's inaccurate. And why would you put a gag order on her? So the Facebook Meta response rings just as hollow as all of the other statements that you hear from these senior leaders throughout the book. It's just, it's kind of pathetic, actually, the level of crassness, incompetence, cluelessness, arrogance that comes through in all of these decisions and statements. And so Facebook's own statement about this book just shows that this company has not changed since the events recounted in this book, Careless People. Now, the book talks about a number of major events in her time between 2011 and 2017. But one of the threads that goes through Careless People is the behavior of the senior leaders. And I've mentioned that a few times already. So let me just say there are three main leaders at Facebook that I found got the most attention, and I was glad she paid the most attention to these three. Those are Mark Zuckerberg, of course, the founder and CEO and overall dictator of Facebook Meta. There's Joel Kaplan, who at the time was Sarah Wynne Williams' boss. He was the VP of Global Public Policy. Sarah Wynne Williams was working for him as someone who was working on global public policy for Facebook. And then there's Sheryl Sandberg, who you might remember from years ago, had that book called Lean In, and she was presenting herself as the spokesperson for women in business and was trying to bring about this sort of, new feminist awareness in American companies and so on. And that gets taken apart. That myth, that illusion really gets taken apart in this book, Careless People. But first, let me say a little bit about Mark Zuckerberg. So I'll say a little bit about all three of these, Mark Zuckerberg, Joel Kaplan, and Sheryl Sandberg. Mark Zuckerberg initially was not interested at all in politics or government. So here's Sarah Wynne Williams as this new hire who's saying, I want to get Facebook in contact with prime ministers and presidents and governments all over the world, because in her early naive idealist state, she thought that Facebook could actually be a force for good in the world. And so how much better would it be if they could plug Facebook into other governments? And Mark Zuckerberg, from the very beginning, was just not interested. There are stories about
Sarah trying to introduce him to various prime ministers and Mark Zuckerberg just giving them a brush off and just being kind of a dope.

0: when dealing with heads of state. But there was a turning point in Sarah's telling of it when they went to Indonesia sometime in the 20-teens and visited with President-elect Joko Widodo, who was just about to assume the presidency, and he was sort of a almost an Obama-like figure in Indonesia. He was a little bit younger, he was educated, he was very popular, and he seemed to be a break from the ordinary corruption of Indonesian presidents. And so Zuckerberg was interested in meeting Jokowi, and Jokowi vice versa, because he understood how instrumental Facebook had been in handing him the electoral victory in Indonesia. Strangely, Zuckerberg, leading up to this this public meeting with President-elect Jokowi, Zuckerberg had told Sarah Wynne Williams, in a strange conversation they had, he said, and this is not a direct quote, but it was something like, "Sarah, what I really want is a riot." And Sarah said, what does that even mean? What do you want, a riot?" And conversing further with Mark Zuckerberg, it became clear that what Zuck wanted was acclaim from a giant crowd of people in person. So he said something like he wanted a million people somewhere who would all be there and cheering for him in person. And that was a change in Zuckerberg, who previously had just wanted to hang out with his engineers and would never take meetings before 12 noon, wanted to stay up late like the hacker he thought he was, and would sleep in late. And now he's saying, what I want is a giant crowd of people who are, where there's a lot of energy, almost like, to use Zuck's word, a riot. So anyway, not long after that, they go to Indonesia. I believe they're in Jakarta. And Jokowi invites Zuck to go on a walk in public, which Jokowi had the habit of doing as a politician of the people. And so Zuck accompanies him, and a huge crowd gathers, not for Zuck, but for Jokowi. But Zuck is caught in the middle of this excited crowd full of adulation for this famous figure that was among them. And Zuck comes out of that saying, "That was awesome." And Sarah writes that as though that's a turning point, where Zuck then begins to act as though he's interested in gaining political power himself. Not long after that, Zuckerberg starts putting together a plan for him, Mark Zuckerberg, to run for U.S. president. And he put together a travel schedule. You might remember this from years ago, where he went to meet with people in farms and churches and diners, mostly in swing states, you know, Iowa and New Hampshire and places like that. And he hired advisors who had worked on presidential campaigns in the past. He even went so, I didn't know this part, he even went so far as to make a change to the share structure legally of Facebook with the approval of the Facebook board, that would allow him legally to take time off to run for office. And so all the pieces were there for Zuckerberg to run for president. That shows the ambition that Zuck had for himself at that time. And as we know, it never panned out. I don't know what it was. She doesn't go deep into that initial campaign, why he turned it off. But that shows that Zuck changed from his early behavior of not being interested at all in politics into a possible candidate for the presidency. And from then on, he was really interested in understanding how do governments work, how do prime ministers, how do presidents gain and hold on to power. And that became a pattern throughout the rest of the book, where Zuckerberg is trying to make deals with the basis of power in the world. And the biggest power base that he went after, which I'll get to a little bit later, is China. So that's Mark Zuckerberg. I'm going to get to the China element in a little bit. By the way, if you're just tuning in, you're listening to Tectonic. My name is Mark Hurst. We're talking about the book Careless People, A Cautionary Tale of Power, Greed, and Lost Idealism by Sarah Wynne Williams, who is not here. She's not on the show because Facebook, the champions of free speech, have put a gag order on Sarah Wynne Williams because I imagine they did not like the truth-telling that is inside this book, this memoir of her time working for Mark Zuckerberg. So that's why she's not here. Let's move on to Joel Kaplan. Joel Kaplan was Sarah Wynne Williams' boss. As I said, he was VP of Global Public Policy at Facebook. And every time he shows up in the book, it's just, you cannot believe someone goes that far in their career and is that high up in the corporate ladder who seems to know so little about the world and seems to have so little curiosity about other people and other countries and the experience of other people. Actually, on the playlist at tectonic.fm, I put a link to Cory Doctorow's review of this book, and I just want to read you an excerpt of Cory's review. Doctorow writes, Wynne Williams' disillusionment with Facebook isn't rooted in these frustrations, which Doctorow had listed before. Rather, she is both personally and professionally aghast at the company's disgusting, callous, and cruel behavior. She describes how her boss, Joel Kaplan, relentlessly sexually harasses her, and everyone in a position to make this stop tells her to shut up and take it. When Wynne Williams gives birth to her second child, she hemorrhages, almost dies, and ends up in a coma. Afterwards, Kaplan gives her a negative performance review because she was, quote, unresponsive to his emails and texts while she was dying in an ICU. This is a significant escalation of the earlier behavior she describes from Joel Kaplan, like pestering her with personal questions about breastfeeding and video calling her from bed and so on. So here you have Joel Kaplan, who both seems incurious about the world. At one point, Sarah writes that Joel Kaplan was surprised to learn that Taiwan was an island. And so finally, she encourages Joel Kaplan to buy a world map for his office. This is the VP of Global Public Policy. Anyway, in addition to that incuriosity, we have this repeated pattern, she alleges, of sexual harassment that apparently Kaplan never suffers any consequences for. Eventually, he left the company, but there was no public statement of any sexual harassment. To the contrary, to Sarah's telling of it, she was constantly told by other leaders to shut up and not say anything after Kaplan's repeated harassment of her. So there's Joel Kaplan. Joel Kaplan, by the way, these days is closely aligned with the current occupant of the White House and is continuing his rise or fall of his career, depending on how you look at it. Then we get to Sheryl Sandberg, who, as I said earlier, had this book Lean In during Sarah's time at Facebook and was, to put it briefly, was not living up to the ideals that she espoused in Lean In. And for this, what I'd like to do is I'd like to play a brief excerpt featuring Sarah Wynne Williams from a 60 Minutes Australia episode. This actually aired before the gag order was put in place. So this was an interview that she was able to do before the free speech champion Mark Zuckerberg shut down her speech. And it's just a couple of minutes, and I want Sarah to tell us, in her own words, her experience with Sheryl Sandberg. Here it is.
1: Flying around the world on a private jet with powerful people was all part of the job for former executive Sarah Wynne Williams. But the novelty quickly wore off during her 7 years working for Facebook.
2: There were a lot of weird and, you know, inappropriate workplace antics at the company. And I think it's part of this broader thing at Meta where the people at the top have so much power and they don't really care about the employees or what's normal or boundaries. It's about giving them what they want.
3: No one gets to the corner office by sitting on the side, not at the table.
1: Sheryl Sandberg was Meta's chief operating officer. She wrote the book Lean In, which launched a feminist movement to improve corporate culture for women in the workplace.
3: We're going to lean in, believe in ourselves, and teach our daughters that they can do anything our sons can do.
1: Sarah worked closely with Cheryl and says her behavior at times went against many of the things the COO publicly campaigned for.
2: In private jets, there's often a bedroom for the principal at the back of the jet. She asked me to come to bed with her. And that wasn't something I felt comfortable doing. I just think that you should not get into bed with your boss unless you want to, which in this case I did not.
4: That's just bizarre. On the jet.
2: Correct, on the jet.
1: Sarah says she felt uncomfortable, but wasn't the only staff member to be treated the same way. Sandberg had a young female assistant who Sarah says was sent to buy and model thousands of dollars worth of lingerie. Even more unusual, Sarah also claims the pair would stroke each other's hair.
0: So that clip shows you just a glimpse of the kinds of things that Sarah Wynne Williams is writing about in this book, Careless People, about her time working with Mark Zuckerberg and Sheryl Sandberg and Joel Kaplan. Just that the whole thing is just off. You know, it's just, it goes from unethical to creepy to disappointing to shocking and everything in between. It's really, you do wonder how someone could survive that long in that environment with that sort of person having power over you. But as I said before, she had health insurance issues and needed to stick around. So with that as a foundation, with those as the leaders who are making decisions in the company, then you can see a little bit better why Facebook has had the outcomes that it has had in the world. And one of the things that Wynne Williams talks about is that Facebook in 2016 really, in a way, came into its own because this newsfeed algorithm that was so important to the business model was directly responsible for the first presidential win of the current occupant of the White House. I'll read an excerpt of the book here. Wynne Williams writes, "Facebook rewards outsider candidates who post inflammatory content that drives engagement. We charge less money for ads that are more incendiary and reach more people. The current occupant of the White House is using our system the way it's designed to be used." So I thought that was a pithy description of the business model of Facebook, which is to amplify the incendiary, as she says, the deceptive, the manipulative, the hateful, the thing bearing outrage and making people angry. All of those types of content get amplified. And in fact, they charge less money for ads that have that sort of content because they reach more people. And so when you have a business model that is based on amplifying hate and lies and that sort of thing, then all sorts of things start breaking across society. And it's the growth at any cost business model in which, again, fueled by the complete lack of ethics of the senior leaders, this company is willing to do anything, amplify anything, spread anything, excrete any kind of toxic sludge onto society in order to make one more dollar or grow for one more quarter. And one of those outcomes was the harms on teenage girls. And I've talked about this before on the radio show, but it's worth reviewing and reminding ourselves what's at stake even today, as Facebook is still, for some reason, allowed to exist as a company. And let me just read an excerpt again from Careless People about what happened with Facebook and teenage girls. Sarah Wynne Williams writes, "In April 2017, a confidential document is leaked that reveals Facebook is offering advertisers the opportunity to target 13 to 17-year-olds across its platforms, including Instagram, during moments of psychological vulnerability, when they feel," and here are the key words that advertisers were served up, that they were able to key onto. This was provided by Facebook, these keywords. Psychological vulnerability, when they feel, quote, "worthless, insecure, stressed, defeated, anxious, stupid, useless, and like a failure, unquote. Or to target them when they're worried about their bodies and thinking of losing weight. Basically, when a teen is in a fragile emotional state, and when Williams says that she was horrified to find this out, but, quote, apparently Facebook was proud of it. And she talks about how Facebook was touting its capabilities, including targeting emotional teenage girls, to advertisers in Australia. In other examples, quote, Facebook does work for a beauty product company, tracking when 13 to 17-year-old girls delete selfies so it can serve a beauty ad to them at that moment. And, of course, when the teenage girl deletes a selfie, that may show that she's feeling vulnerable at that moment. That's why Facebook got interested. Here's another one. When Facebook's PR team is facing blowback and due to these sorts of issues, they issue a statement that says nothing, you know, we did nothing wrong, blah, blah, blah, and it doesn't make the criticism go away. Here's what Wynn Williams writes, quote, Elliot, Joel, and many of Facebook's most senior executives devise a cover-up. Facebook issues a second statement that's a flat-out lie. It says, quote, Facebook does not offer tools to target people based on their emotional state. And so here, Wynn Williams is showing, I mean, she's got the receipts, how Facebook is issuing blatant lies in their communications as a as a kind of cover-up to this bad PR. Next, quote, despite its public statement to the contrary, Facebook was long aware that its research models and programs sought to optimize user engagement at all costs. Facebook employed a series of addictive by design features specifically targeted and tailored to exploiting the vulnerabilities of young users while hiding the risky and harmful nature of such features, forcing every lever to drive engagement and drive that addiction. And she goes into more detail. I don't have enough time to go into the detail. And it wasn't just 2017. Later, we heard from the Facebook files that this was still happening. And again, the point is the Facebook leadership had internal research run inside Facebook that proved that they were harming teenage girls. And they were making money from it. And the response of Zuckerberg and senior leadership is essentially, the system is working as designed. Keep up the good work. And that, to me, is just the depths of depravity that can come out of a powerful company and powerful people like that. As other people have pointed out, what's the point of being ultra wealthy if you're not going to use your wealth to do good in the world? Just to see these people, all of them, it's not just Zuck, all of them are so wealthy. I mean, Wynn Williams writes how Sandberg is walking around with jewelry and clothes worth thousands of dollars on a daily basis. What is it worth to be to have all of that money if you're just going to use it in order to continue to exploit people, in order to make more money that you don't need? I don't understand it, friends. But that's what's happening. The teenage girl issue is just one of many examples in this book. The big one, though, as she says, Sarah Wynn Williams says, the white whale of Mark Zuckerberg was winning over China. And Zuck was really trying to grow, again, growth at any cost. He's trying to grow Facebook into all sorts of different countries. He has this free basics program, which promises to bring all sorts of connection and free internet to countries all over the world. Essentially what it is Facebook and a bunch of crappy apps that will surveil them and make money for Zuck and bring all the harms of Facebook to their countries, such as Myanmar, which I hope I'll have time to get into. But China was the huge market that was resisting Zuck's invitation. And so Mark Zuckerberg made a concerted effort to play sycophant to Chinese President Xi Jinping to try to get him to open the market to Facebook. And it never quite worked, although there's an asterisk there. And so here, let me just say first, when Williams talks about the lengths to which Zuck would go to try to get cooperation with the Chinese Communist Party. Now, there's some little details, like at one point he asks Xi Jinping to name his child, and at another point he goes on a jog in public by Tiananmen Square, even though it's very smoggy. Those are little details, kind of interesting, but that's not really what I'm after here. What's really interesting to me is that in 2014, there are the pro-democracy protests in Hong Kong. This is, you know, as China was beginning to crack down on democracy there, and there was a huge reaction from Hong Kongers who were saying, you are breaking your agreement with us. You said Hong Kong would be set apart. We would have our own laws, and Xi Jinping just came in with armed troops and crushed the opposition with, as it turns out, some help from Facebook. So in 2014, this is Sarah Wynne Williams, quote, Facebook will grant the Chinese government access to Chinese users' data, including Hong Kong users' data, in exchange for getting into China? It's a question. She's saying, would they actually try to do this? Would they give up the personal data of Hong Kongers, including the pro-democracy protesters, hand that over to the CCP in order to get into China as a market? Continuing the quote, this proposal, which would surely violate the consent order Facebook agreed to with the FTC in 2012, the rest of us are trying to figure out why China is threatening to block Instagram. So here, she's surprised that Facebook would go to that distance, not just in terms of the lack of ethics of handing over pro-democracy protesters' info to armed thugs from the CCP. It was more than that. It was, she's trying to figure out why would Facebook put itself in potential legal jeopardy, because there was a consent decree with the FTC from 2012 that Facebook wouldn't do this. And Facebook apparently was totally willing to make this proposal, knowing that they rarely, if ever, face any consequences from the U.S. government. And there's another question of why was China so interested in particular in shutting down Instagram, which is what they really wanted to do, and that's what Facebook was trying to avoid, obviously. Why was China trying to threaten to block Instagram? Quote, why this aggressive mode now? We don't know for sure, but we suspect that it's Instagram's role in protests in Hong Kong. Tens of thousands of pro-democracy activists are taken to the streets in the Umbrella Revolution, and Instagram is one of their preferred ways to organize and get the message out. So Facebook was seeing its app, Instagram, used for pro-democracy purposes and thought, what's a way we can compromise this and help China crush the pro-democracy protests in order for us to grow further? That's what it means to be growth at any cost, that you will cut any deal with any authoritarian government crushing democracy in order to get yourself a little more growth. Then it comes to a head in 2018. Quote, Mark is eventually asked about China in a Senate hearing in April 2018. And let me just say as a side note, she spends some time on this in this Senate testimony that it turns out that Zuckerberg says under oath that Facebook is not working with China and doesn't know what the status of its apps are in China. He plays really dumb, as though he has no awareness of what's happening with the CCP. And she writes that was a lie, that Zuckerberg actually knew quite well what his status was with the CCP. In fact, it goes further than that. She says that Zuckerberg and the Facebook team were working on developing censorship tools for the use of the Chinese Communist Party. These are tools that include textual censorship, they included facial recognition, and they used some sort of a shell company in order to get them launched in China. Facebook had developed and launched software that was being used in China that was for the convenience, made to order, for the purposes of the surveillance carried out by the Chinese Communist Party. And yet, under oath, In April 2018, Zuckerberg said, I don't know what's happening there. So that you're lying under oath, and you know what that is, friends. That is called perjury, and that is a federal offense. If you want to look it up, it is Section 1001, which is part of Chapter 47 of Title 18 of the U.S. Code. It's called fraud and false statements. And the penalty for perjury is a fine and or imprisonment, not more than 5 years. So for each count of perjury, Zuckerberg could be put away for 5 years. I don't know how many times he perjured himself in that meeting, in that Senate hearing under oath, but we can say at least once. And so I look forward to the trial, the criminal trial of Mark Zuckerberg, in which he is found guilty of perjury and will be put in prison for 5 years. I am looking forward to that very much. And that should happen. If we have a system of justice and law in this country, Mark Zuckerberg should be in prison. I don't know. Let me just make that clear. I'll say it again. Mark Zuckerberg should be in prison. And beyond that, there's probably enormous fines for Facebook that should come off of the consent decree. But let's just start by putting Mark Zuckerberg in prison for perjury, and we'll work from there, okay? That'll just baby steps, you know, baby steps. The last thing I want to point out in the last few minutes of the show is what happened in Myanmar, which is that Facebook's Free Basics program spread all through Myanmar. It was an unstable country. There was violence. There was war going on. And what ended up happening is that the military weaponized Facebook against a minority, the Muslim Rohingya people in Myanmar. I've talked about this before. There was a United Nations report that found Facebook complicit in what ended up as genocide. At least 10,000 people were murdered in 2017, and the UN report is intense and rather shocking reading, and it's excerpted in Careless People in this book. And if you want the details, please find it. You'll find it on page 357. I'm not going to read it here because it is, frankly, it's too intense for the radio. But trust me, what Facebook was complicit in will turn your stomach. And that was all part of their growth at any cost strategy as well, because they didn't pay attention to what was happening in Myanmar, because that would cost money, that would cost effort. And meantime, this central algorithm that was amplifying hate and lies and outrage turned violent. And as I said, it ended in the murders of at least 10,000 people, and over 700,000 Muslims then fled the country. So there was this massive exodus of refugees because of the harm that had come off of Facebook's growth at any cost algorithm. And as Wynne Williams writes there, what the world will learn later is the military in Myanmar had set up a massive operation to spread misinformation and hate on Facebook. This was revealed by a reporter named Paul Mosier in the New York Times. And I want to add that Paul Mosier himself, was a past Tectonic guest, and I'm happy to see him mentioned here. The last thing I'll say is there was this one just really heartbreaking comment that Wynne Williams makes at the end of this Myanmar case study. She writes, Myanmar would have been far better off if Facebook had never arrived there. And in the margin, I wrote my annotation, which was, everybody else too. Which is to say, everywhere else on Earth would be better off without Facebook. It's a tragedy of the internet that Facebook was allowed to take root, was allowed to spread, never face consequences. Neither the company nor Mark Zuckerberg have faced any criminal penalties up to this point, and people have died as a result. Teenagers have harmed, have self-harmed. Some have committed suicide as a result of Facebook's growth at any cost strategy. This company has resulted in lies, hate, and death. And nothing has happened to this company as a result. I don't understand why this company is allowed to exist, friends. In a just world, Facebook would not exist, and Mark Zuckerberg would be in prison. And we can hope. We can hope someday that we will see some justice. Again, this book, friends, is called Careless People, A Cautionary Tale of Power, Greed, and Lost Idealism by Sarah Wynne Williams. It's published by Flatiron Books. This is the book that Facebook tried to shut down by putting a gag order on Sarah Wynne Williams. The media got hold of that story and helped propel it to bestseller status. And I recommend this book if you are interested at all in reading more about these topics that I have covered. I think this is worth knowing about, friends, because Facebook remains an incredibly powerful company, and Zuckerberg, unfortunately, remains at the height of his power, and Sarah Wynne Williams has done us all a justice by writing the truth in this book and sharing it with us. And Sarah, if you're listening, great job. Keep up the good and courageous work you're doing, and I hope you'll be on the show sometime. And friends, that's about all the time I have. I do have some homework for you for next time, friends. I want you to avoid Apple, abandon Amazon, forget Facebook, and whatever you do, get off Google. And I'm going to finish with a song that asks a very important question, and it is by Van Morrison. Have a great week, everybody. See you next time.

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0: 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Our phone number is Ski City, that's 754-2489. 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
3: Hello, and welcome to The Naked Scientist podcast, the show that brings you the biggest breakthroughs and talks to the major movers and shakers in the worlds of science, technology, and medicine, with me, Rachel Ralph. Coming up, experts express concern over a sharp rise in children's mental health referrals. But what is driving the increase? Also, hola, guten tag, konnichiwa. We discuss bilingualism and find out how our brains are able to interpret different languages. Plus, a new study reveals where we might be going wrong when we recycle our household waste. England's Children's Commissioner, Rachel D'Souza, has warned that the country is facing a crisis after more than 1 million children were referred to its mental health services. A new report says numbers are up by 10% on last year, and there are now around twice as many referrals for children and young people than there were 8 years ago. But what is driving it? And do we see similar trends elsewhere? I went to meet Barbara Sahakian, a professor of clinical neuropsychology and an expert in ADHD at the University of Cambridge. Barbara has just returned from the International College of Neuropsychopharmacology, or CINP, Congress in Glasgow.
10: This increases across a number of different mental health disorders, in particular anxiety, but also depression. Those are very common mental health disorders. And then there's also increased diagnoses of autism and attention deficit hyperactivity disorder, or ADHD.
3: And what do we think is driving these?
10: Well, there's probably a number of drivers, and they may be different for different things. I mean, one thing that has been pointed out is, you know, internet use and social media, where people are trying to fit into perfect mold of what they think they should look like and things like that. There's also some bullying that goes on, and so there's exposure to things like pornography, which young people shouldn't be seeing. So there's a whole lot of factors that way. I'm work particularly in ADHD quite a lot, and there we see that there's a number of different factors, including, you know, the sort of parental styles, the fact that we're using technology much more, which means we switch our attention very rapidly from, you know, looking at our phones or looking at something very quickly, short videos on our phones, and then maybe using the computer or doing something else, rather than focusing our attention for long periods of time in order to get a goal done. So, you know, like homework or something really important. So that's actually probably producing a lot of problems, because it's been shown in studies that if students have their phone and they're getting messages or something on their phones during a lecture, they don't do as well as people who don't have their phones with them. And also, even there's a study which shows that just having your phone, even if it's not on, sort of generates a kind of anxiety. People want to keep checking it, even though it's sitting there and it's off. So there's a lot of that that's causing probably very rapid switching of attention and distraction. And that, of course, is the type of thing that you might see in attention deficit hyperactivity disorder.
3: So one of the statistics that was mentioned by Rachel D'Souza, the Children's Commissioner for England, was that there was almost a 50% increase since 2018/2019 in mental health problems. So do you think COVID has impacted this at all?
10: It definitely seems to have affected quite a few of the mental health disorders, certainly exacerbated people who already had the symptoms, you know, got worse during that time. And obviously, you can imagine how maybe obsessive compulsive disorder might have increased, because everybody was worried about, you know, catching something, and everybody was washing their hands and making sure that everything was, you know, clean. So that may also have effects on that. And anxiety as well, because obviously a lot of people were anxious and a lot of people experienced bereavement during that period. So that would also lead to possibly to depression if you didn't have it dealt with effectively, you know. So definitely there was that. We actually did our own study where we looked at people during the COVID-19 pandemic, and we did see that those people who were less socially connected actually had increased symptoms of depression in terms of negative thoughts and biases, that kind of thing. And so people really did much better if they had some kind of social connection. I've also written about a very critical group, which is the 1 to 5-year-olds, because that's the time during which social cognition develops. And if you didn't have a sibling during that time, and if your parents were busy, say, trying to work from home or do something like that, and they were actually engaged and couldn't interact with you, but you also wouldn't have had many peers if you didn't have a sibling, they wouldn't have been, you know, developing theory of mind and the sort of sharing and cognitive processes, empathy, the types of things that you develop with social cognition during that period of time. And certainly teachers have reported that when they come into the sort of nursery and primary schools, that they're sometimes slightly more aggressive, and they don't want to share toys, and there's a lot more problems in social interaction.
3: And I guess economic inequalities also play into this, because for those teenagers or children that were at home during the lockdown, if they didn't have access to a good computer or the internet, then they would have also struggled to communicate with friends during the pandemic.
10: Yes, I'm sure that's the case. I mean, they usually do with most things. One of my favorite studies that I've done was published in Psychological Medicine, and it really looked at reading for pleasure in young children. And those children, and we use the ABCD study database, which is a USA study. And what we showed is that those children who read early in life for pleasure, when they were adolescents, they had better mental health, you know, less symptoms of depression, they had less symptoms of inattention, better school attainment, better cognition, and actually better brain structure. So it's really important, and I raised it because we actually looked at socioeconomic status in that study, and regardless of socioeconomic status, you got the benefits. So those children who read for pleasure early had all those benefits that accrued in adolescence, and probably they'd keep them lifelong. So this very small intervention can be really important later on.
3: You mentioned this study was in America. So the statistics that have been published recently this week are for the UK. And are we seeing this increase in mental health problems in other areas of the world as well?
10: Yes, while I was in CIMP, I did a session with Tom Insull, and I mentioned this problem of increasing mental health problems in young people. And he said basically the same was happening over in the USA.
3: And are we seeing this with adults as well?
10: Well, I've been focusing on attention deficit hyperactivity disorder, and I'm just about to publish with Christelle Langley a paper in the Journal of Psychopharmacology. And what we saw was that actually they are rising for ADHD diagnosis and prescriptions. They're rising a lot in adults as well. And the interesting thing is, in 2025, that was the first time that it was actually greater prescriptions and for adults than for children. So yes, it's increasing. The other interesting statistic there was, we think of it as a neurodevelopmental problem, ADHD, and we know that usually there's 4 boys to 1 girl gets diagnosed. But in the adult population, it's virtually 1 to 1.
3: Barbara Sahakian at the University of Cambridge. Norovirus, which is also known as the winter vomiting bug, is an illness that causes vomiting, nausea, stomach pain, and diarrhea. It is relatively uncommon, but highly unpleasant and contagious, with no approved vaccine or antiviral therapy. In low and middle-income countries, it kills 200,000 people a year, and mostly young children. But a recent study identified an antibody, immunoglobulin A, that helps the immune system defend against norovirus infections. Yale University's Craig Weiland has been telling Chris Smith about it.
5: Yeah, so we're really interested in this virus called norovirus, which is a tiny virus that causes a big problem, which is severe vomiting and diarrhea. It's also commonly called the cruise ship virus. And the big problem we're trying to address is, how can we prevent this virus from causing disease? And ultimately, how can we make a vaccine or a drug to prevent infection and prevent these symptoms? It's a major global public health problem that no one wants. Currently, there's no solutions, there's no vaccines, and there's no drugs for it.
6: It is a big problem, isn't it? Because, I mean, if you look at an average country like the UK, it's probably millions of cases per year, most of them. Most people are not aware of, because it's a 24-hour thing, isn't it? Short and sweet, but not sweet.
5: Typically, we say that people are getting infected every 3 to 4 or 5 years. Sometimes you don't get symptoms, but across the globe, there's probably 500 to 800 million infections every single year. There's many different types of human norovirus that cause infection. So it's ubiquitous, but poorly understood.
6: Given that ubiquity, why don't we make a lifelong immune response to it? In the same way that if I ran into measles, thankfully I had a vaccine, but if I ran into measles and caught that, I wouldn't catch it again, probably. Why is it not like that for noro?
5: So first is that there's many different strains of norovirus. So just like influenza, you may have protection against one strain, but a new strain may pop up in a couple of years. And this happened last year, actually, where a new strain popped up that people hadn't seen that much of before, and there were more cases than usual. The second answer is that norovirus is really smart and it infects a part of your gut called your small intestine. And here, the immune system works a little bit differently. We found that there's a different type of antibody, which is this like really sticky protein that acts like a wet blanket to block the virus from infecting you. And that type of antibody tends to be relatively short-lived. So we think that that antibody will stick around for a bit, but then it goes away so that the body's not wasting time making this antibody that isn't needed. And we think that makes people resusceptible. Now, we do think that when people get reinfected, that they probably do get less severe disease because they previously have some protection. And this is exactly what we see with COVID. But this term sterilizing immunity, where you get infected once and then never again, that is just not what happens with norovirus, like many other viruses, like measles or rotavirus.
6: What are you doing then to try and realize your goal of actually making this less of an international disease burden?
5: Yeah, so recently a large randomized control trial of the first big human norovirus vaccine failed quite miserably. It was a multi-country study where they vaccinated thousands of infants, and the vaccine had 0% efficacy. And for us, this was really a big wake-up call, and I think for the field, which is we can't make a good vaccine and spend hundreds of millions of dollars trying to get it to work if we don't actually understand infection and how we can get an effective immune response to protect us against infection. So we wanted to take a step back and ask, actually, what are the mechanisms that control infection? And to do this, we used mice. It's because in mice, we could really control infection. We could control the virus, we control the animals. And here we use this to basically make a model of human norovirus and ask, what are the mechanisms and what parts of the immune system are necessary and sufficient to protect us from infection? What the long-term goal is, can we now mimic this with a vaccine in that person?
6: What does it actually do in mice then? What have we been missing in people that you can now potentially see in mice with the mouse equivalent?
5: In humans, for many, many years, we knew that the major correlates of protection to infection

0: IgG antibody, because it's easier to measure blood than it is antibodies in the feces. But we didn't know that that was actually protective. So we actually asked which of these is essential. And it turns out that in mice, at least, only IgA was essential and IgG was not. And that was a fairly big surprise to us, given the human literature and the assumptions that we and others erroneously made over the years.
1: IgA is a form of antibody that gets secreted at various surfaces. Like you say, it's at our airways, it's in tears, genital secretions, and so on. So is the mechanism of defense against noro that you're outlining then that the body makes this antibody and it basically splurges it all over the intestinal lining, so it's there like a barrier. So if the virus does come again, the antibody's there ready to greet it.
0: Yeah, the really cool thing about IgA and what makes it special is that there's a little piece of IgA that is different than IgG that enables it to cross these semi-permeable barriers and cross from your blood to your intestines, or to cross from your blood to your tears or nasal secretions or breast milk. And that's what makes it special, and that's what helps it fight infection in the gut before that infection can really take hold and replicate. The hard part about IgA, it's much harder to make vaccines that lead to higher IgA. It's pretty easy to make vaccines that lead to really good IgG responses.
1: And do you think you can surmount that then?
0: We do. We think it will take time and additional research. I think the first step that we identified is now that we know IgA is really important, we can now make this as our primary goal for a vaccine. There are several vaccine approaches that are being tested for influenza, for COVID, and for other infections that are really focused on IgA, but it is a difficult barrier to overcome. I think one thing that may work is making what's called a live attenuated vaccine, which is a weakened version of the virus. And we have this for poliovirus, we have this for rotavirus. I think that might be the most effective approach for norovirus, but there's a lot of barriers for us to overcome scientifically to be able to get there. And then there's other approaches where maybe we need new vaccine platforms that can actually lead to IgA, and we and others are working on those as well.
2: Craig Weiland at Yale University in conversation with Chris Smith. That study has just been published in Science Translational Medicine.
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2: This is the Naked Scientist podcast with me, Rachel Ralph. Still to come, the best way to recycle plastic in a bid to keep it from our seas and landfill sites. But first, people who speak more than one language know what it is like to express the same idea in various ways. And a new study has found that this translation skill depends on a shared mental map of brain activity in an area called the hippocampus. The research, published in Cell, shows that most brain cells respond uniquely to each language, although a few cells respond similarly to matching words, such as the Spanish tierra and the English earth. Even though brain cells change their responses for each language, the overall pattern, or the way ideas connect in the brain, remains consistent across languages. Benjamin Hayden from Baylor College of Medicine has been speaking with Chris Smith.
5: The question here is, how does the bilingual brain represent the same information in two different languages at the same time?
1: Why is that even a question, though? Why do we think that that ought to be a neurological challenge? Because we know the brain does it brilliantly. Some people speak multiple, like seven languages. You give an example in the paper of Arnhem Land in north of Australia, where people routinely speak seven languages.
5: Right. Think about it for a little bit. It becomes really, really complicated, because if you speak two languages and somebody asks you a question in one language, you're going to know to answer in that language. And if you cross the border into a different country, you're going to know to use that language. So you can keep those languages separate in your mind. At the same exact time, if somebody tells you a story in Spanish, and then they ask you, or somebody else asks you a question in English a few minutes later, you can do that translation in your head. So you have a general representation, but it's also a different representation. And so getting that simultaneous general and different, that's the really hard part.
1: In other words, you can listen to the story in Spanish, but you'll know the answer to an ensuing question in English instantly. So you must be experiencing the representation irrespective of the language, but both are available to you instantly somehow.
5: Yeah, you can do it. The

0: general, and you can do the distinction at the same time. You can keep them separate, but you can also let them blend. And that actually turns out to be a really, really hard problem.
1: I suppose in a research perspective, it's also tricky because we are unique in using language the way we do, having the language we do, and therefore you can't just ask a mouse to do this for you.
0: Right, absolutely. It would be really great if we could stick an electrode in the mouse brain, but we don't have any mice that can speak Spanish or German or any other language.
1: That we know of, apart from Mickey Mouse, possibly.
0: That's right.
1: But you have got humans, though.
0: Right. So we have this very rare and special population of humans that have severe epilepsy, chronic epilepsy. It's so bad that it won't respond to any other treatments. They're getting 10 to 50 electrodes implanted in their brain to monitor where the epilepsy is coming from so that the surgeons can treat it. We come into the clinic when one of these people is the balanced bilingual, and it just by chance we happen to have a bunch of English and Spanish speakers because we're in Houston, Texas, and we ask them to listen to an audiobook in English and then the same audiobook in Spanish. And then we have them have a conversation with us in English, and then we have somebody who works in our group who has a conversation with them in Spanish as well. And so we can look at how the brain represents the English and the Spanish.
1: This is by eavesdropping on different nerve populations with those electrodes that are in there.
0: That's exactly right, yes.
1: And yes. The electrodes are in the right bit of the brain that corresponds to where you're interested in.
0: That's right. These are electrodes that are in the hippocampus of the brain, which represents a lot of the kind of basic structured information that we deal with, including language.
1: And what do these electrodes do? When a person's listening to the English story or the Spanish story, what do you see them doing?
0: Yeah, so every single word that you hear elicits a pattern of activation in these neurons. If there's maybe 100 million neurons in the hippocampus, typically about 10% of those neurons are going to fire in response to any given word. And some neurons have higher firing rate. These are spiking activity from these neurons. Some neurons are going to have lower, and they're going to create a pattern of activity. And that's what we're measuring.
1: And is it the same neurons, regardless of whether it's English or Spanish, that a person's hearing?
0: It had been assumed for a long time that there was going to be a Spanish part of the brain and an English part of the brain. And what we can find, I think for the first time ever with this study, is that that just isn't true. Not only is it not separate neurons, it's the same neurons, but they're not representing the same thing. So if I hear the word five, and if I hear the word cinco, which is a Spanish word for five, it's not going to be the same neuron representing that. It's not going to even be the same 10% of neurons, but the pattern is going to have some similarities anyway.
1: How on earth does that work then? If you've got the same cell lighting up when they hear two different things, or rather the same thing, but it's recruiting different groups of nerve cells. How on earth do we make sense and have that general picture, that general understanding of the story, regardless of whether it's in English or Spanish?
0: Yeah, that was kind of the hardest part of the study for us. And there's a lot of advanced math in it, but I'll try to explain it as clearly as possible. Imagine the word dog and cat. Dog and cat mean almost exactly the same thing. They both have four legs. They both live in your house. You take them both to the vet. And then imagine the word fork. Fork means something completely different. It's used in totally different situations. The pattern of neural activity in the hippocampus when you hear dog and cat is similar. It's not identical because dog and cat aren't the same thing, but it's similar. So there's a pattern of activation among these 100 million neurons. And the pattern for fork is basically completely a different pattern. So those three things together have a mathematical relationship that describes them. Now imagine your entire lexicon of 100,000 words of all the words that you know. That creates some giant web. And the web shape is basically the way that the language is represented in the brain. Your web for English and your web for Spanish have basically the same shape, although they're not the same neurons involved. So if you can look at the shape of that response, the shape of that web, then you can infer what these words mean.
1: So the brain has its own thought process, that it has an understanding or a concept or a mental picture. And the language that it expresses in or receives information in, that lies upstream of that picture. So it's like the brain's got a common encoding for what something is, and it then has to convert that back out into a language, or it receives it via that language. But the actual brain impression of the thing, the dog, the cat, the fork, that lies downstream of this interpretative mechanism.
0: I think that's exactly right, yes.
1: Now we know this, what does this unlock for us? apart from being academically extremely satisfying that we've got a bit further down this pathway that was previously a closed door to us, what can we do with the information you've now elicited with this?
0: The real goal here is to understand how concepts are represented in the brain and how thoughts are represented in the brain. And we see language as a tool for studying that. But ultimately, what we really want to do is treat diseases like Alzheimer's disease, where people either lose their concepts, conceptual representation, or they have them, but they lose access to them. And we want to figure out how to recover those. In order to do that, we need to understand this very basic thing about how thoughts and concepts are represented in the brain.
2: Benjamin Hayden at Baylor College of Medicine speaking with Chris Smith. And that study was recently published in the journal Cell. Recycling gives our old stuff a second life, and it keeps it out of landfills and oceans. When it comes to recycling, we usually have two options. One is source separation, which is sorting our waste at home. The other is post-sorting, where everything goes into one bin and is sorted at a facility later. A recent study looked at both methods. Post-sorting can catch more plastic, but it also lets in unwanted materials such as dirt, moisture, and even dangerous metals like lead and cadmium. These make recycling harder, lower the quality of recycled materials, and can even be risky to our health. The researchers say post-sorting is helpful, but it can't replace sorting at home. Stephen de Meester from Ghent University shares his findings with Chris Smith.
3: Plastic recycling rates in general are too low all around the world, below 10%. And what we see from every analysis is that how much plastic we collect for recycling is the most sensitive parameter to really increase the recycling rates. Well, there are two ways of collecting plastic waste. Either there is what is called source separation, which means that inhabitants of a country separate their plastic packaging like bottles, trays, and films in a separate bag or bin, and then it's separately collected. And then later it goes to a sorting plant where these bottles and trays and films are separated from each other. The other way is post-sorting. And post-sorting means that the inhabitants and the households don't do the sorting and throw everything in a residual bin. And then this residual bin is collected, and then machines try to separate the bottles, trays, and films out of mixed waste. But of course, that mixed waste then contains other items like textiles, a lot of organic waste, and so on. Now, if we want to increase the recycling rates in the world, we need to get more plastic out of the waste and more collection. What you see is that some countries do this source separation already very intensively, like Belgium, but other countries, for example, in the US, it's not a habit to do this separate collection. And there is a big debate in countries and waste management communities. Should we introduce more separate collection, or can machines do it? And countries that don't do this source separation should just invest in more machinery to get the plastic out of residual waste. So what we wanted to do is put some evidence on the table. Does it now make sense to do this source separation, or shall we trust the machinery to sort it out of our residual waste and don't bother the inhabitants to do this source separation at home?
1: The ultimate goal then is to try and drive up that pretty dismal rate of recycling of plastics. I'm quite frankly shocked it's as low as 10%, especially judging by how much goes in my bin at home. I mean, obviously one thing to do is to cut down the amount we use in the first place, but that's a different story. And the question then is, well, do we get people to do this at home, or do we get machines to do it? What's going to translate into the bigger number? That's effectively your starting point, isn't it? What's going to get us a superior amount of recycling, whether we get people doing it or machines doing it?
3: Exactly. That was the setup of the study. And important in plastics is that it's not only the quantity that matters, but also the quality that matters. So I can for sure agree that post-sorting ramps up the quantities of material available for recycling, but the quality of the material is super important, and it should be safe, it should have the right colors, it should have the right properties. So it's also a lot about quality of the material that comes out of the system and not only about quantity.
1: Mm. How did you do this then to try and get a handle on what would happen if you had a policy where we just get machines to do it versus a policy where people do this at home more?
3: So what we did, we went to a sorting plant in the Netherlands that takes both source separated waste and post-sorting, where the machines try to separate it from residual waste. So we went to this plant and looked how do these sorted bottles come out of that plant from both systems. Bottles, trays, tubs, films, and so on. So we looked at different items at the output of the sorting plant. What is the quality at that moment from both systems?
1: How much rubbish did you consider? Was it a big sample? Did you do this over a long period of time, for example?
3: Well, waste sampling looks very simple, but it is not, because plastic is inherently complicated and you need a complete analytical lab to do it. So the first thing we did was checking how much moisture and dirt, remaining yogurt or meat that there is. But also you have to look deeper on the chemical level to odorous substances, which are then volatile. And you have to use chromatographic techniques. And you have to use analyze metals, chlorine, bromine, so the halogens. So you need a whole array of analytical chemical analysis to do this kind of characterization. The downside of that is that you cannot do this for years and years in hundreds of spots. You have to make a little bit of selection. So we only monitored one sorting plant over a limited period of time, and we had to collect samples, 60 liters per sample. And 60 liters in essence is not that much, but we sampled these 60 liters by what is called the quartering method. You start from a bigger sample, homogenize, take some quarters out of it, mix again, homogenize, take quarters out of it, until you have your sample.
1: What did you find then? What's the outcome? What's the pro, what's the con of the two systems, and what therefore should the world do to improve on that 10% rate?
3: Well, one conclusion is that, for example, if you have a polyethylene bottle bale, so an output of a sorting plant, from both systems, it contains equal amount of polyethylene in the output. But what we also found is that there's way more odor that is difficult to remove. Furthermore, you get non-packaging objects in your output of the sorting plant. So this includes textiles, toys, and so on, which means that there is a chance that more hazardous substances come in the output of the sorting plant. And if we want to use this material, that we have to be very careful where we're going to use it and how to decontaminate the stream, and that we should use a little bit of precautionary principle and not just convert it to packaging again, because then we have contact to our food. So we have to be very careful if we do this sorting of residual waste, because basically the machines that do the sorting, they select on polymer type. They don't select on application type, and which might introduce hazardous substances in the recyclate.
1: Therefore, do you think we need a sort of two-tier system where to get recycling rates up, we settle for the fact we're going to have more contamination risk, but we can limit what we do with those outputs, versus the citizens are sorting it for us and we know that's going to lead to a purer waste stream and that we could hive off and use for other higher end applications? Is that how you would see this working, or do we just have to live with the compromise? It's dirtier, we'll limit what we do with that plastic, but we will get more recycled.
3: Europe has what is called a recycled content target, which means that by 2030, 30% of our packaging has to consist of recycled plastic. So we need this plastic to fulfill our legal targets by 2030. And these are quite sensitive applications. And for me, the conclusion is that it's not that easy to rely on post-sorting residual waste to fulfill the recycled content targets in these sensitive applications. So we should still really focus on introducing more source separation with the inhabitants to get a high quality material. And furthermore, as an addition, we can consider post-sorting, but we shouldn't just say the machines will solve it and the inhabitants don't need to do it and we will only rely on post-sorting. It's not that simple.
2: Stephen de Meester at Ghent University, speaking with Chris Smith. And that study was recently published in the journal Nature. That's it for today, but tune in on Tuesday when our Titans of Science series returns. We'll be hearing from the world-leading neuroscientist and dementia expert, Tara Spires-Jones. We'll have our usual updates on LinkedIn, X and Instagram. And if you'd like to support our work, you can do so at thenakedscientist.com/donate. I'm Rachel Ralph. And from the rest of the team at The Naked Scientists, thanks for listening. And until next time, goodbye.

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1: Sounds wild.
2: Hi, I'm Riley Woodford for the Alaska Department of Fish and Game.
1: On a spring day in southwest Alaska, the snow is melting fast on the tundra. An enormous white rabbit darts from a willow draw and bounds away. It's not a snowshoe hare. It's Alaska's other native wild hare, the tundra hare. These giant tundra bunnies are also known as the Alaska hare, although most people just call them rabbits. Found only in western Alaska, the Alaska hare is one of the largest hares in the world. While snowshoe hares average 2 or 3 pounds, Alaska hares are 6 to 12 pounds, about 3 times as big as snowshoe hares. Alaska hares have black-tipped ears, unlike the smaller snowshoe hares. Fish and Game's statewide small game program is studying Alaska hares, an important subsistence and ecological resource in Alaska. Biologists with the program plan to capture and radio collar several Alaska hares to learn more about daily movements, sources of mortality, and potentially to even learn about the productivity and survival of the young hares known as leverets. Biologists also plan to try and develop a non-invasive abundance estimation method for this largely nocturnal species using their pellets or droppings. For Sounds Wild, I'm Riley Woodford. Sounds Wild is brought to you by the Alaska Department of Fish and Game.

day is ended, but London lives on. London is a city of strong traditions, but it is always changing. Its noble history gives perspective to its flourishing life today. London has never lost its vitality and variety, its ability to enthrall all who live in it and all who visit it. We hope that in our tour, we have proved that Dr. Johnson's words of 2 centuries ago are truer now than ever before. When a man is tired of London, he is tired of life.

Here is classical music from Beethoven to Bernstein, two of the greatest musicians of all time. We play the big hits by such composers as Chopin, Tchaikovsky, Brahms, Ravel, Shostakovich, and many others. I am your host, Roger Berger, from Ames, Iowa, and here we go.

Today's program consists of only one work, Beethoven's Seventh Symphony. Furthermore, in contrast to normal custom, I am going to interrupt the normal flow after movement two so that you can hear it a second time. I believe this symphony is very special, and certainly movement two is the most memorable section of the whole work. I hope that by you hearing it twice, you may remember it a little better and might come to love that movement as I and many other classical music fans have. Now regarding the composer, Beethoven. Well, the title of this show includes his name, so obviously I think he's very important. But I want to quote Jeremy Nichols in his excellent book, Assessing 50 Different Classical Composers. Quote, who is the greatest composer? For some, it is Bach. Others say Mozart. But other than those two, almost everybody else would pick Beethoven. And Beethoven has a strong claim to be the most important composer, the defining figure in musical history. Unquote, from Jeremy Nichols, and I fully share his belief. Here's how today's program will go down. Shortly, I will play movements number 1 and 2 of the milestone Beethoven Symphony number 7. Then I will repeat movement 2 for emphasis. After a few comments lauding that movement, I'll finish the show with movements 3 and 4. And by the way, all four movements are just wonderful, but you have to love classical music to believe that statement.

first two movements of Beethoven's Symphony No. 7. The London Symphony Orchestra was conducted by Antal Doraty. Now I will repeat the second movement and then explain why I did it.

Second movement repeated from Beethoven's Symphony No. 7, London Symphony Orchestra conducted by Antal Doraty. Here's why I repeated movement 2. A few years ago, I was discussing this symphony with Sam Wormley, who is the long-term president of the Central Iowa Symphony and one of the most knowledgeable people I have ever met. Sam told me that he loved this one movement more than practically any other piece of classical music. Well, a lot of time passed, and I later read the following excerpt from a leading reference book on symphonic music. Quote, "At the first performance of this work, the second movement was encored, meaning the audience applause mandated that the conductor should repeat it. This is a compliment rarely accorded to slow movements, and this movement, number 2, of Symphony No. 7, became so universally loved that some conductors would insert it into the less popular 8th into their symphonic programs to help pull that symphony over." Unquote. That was by Edward Downes in the book, The Symphony. Now, a little about my philosophy in presenting classical music from Beethoven to Bernstein. This program was not particularly designed to please the classical music aficionado who attends symphony concerts regularly and may listen to classical music at home, perhaps by the hour. No, this show is for the casual listener and for the beginner. I know from experience, and I'm sure you agree, repeating good music greatly enhances the enjoyment. Over a lifetime, you could easily hear a popular piece like Ravel's Bolero or Bernstein's Overture to Candide anywhere from 50 to 100 times in your life. And once you became familiar with it, hearing it again would always bring a smile to your face. So you like, or think you may come to like, you might even build a list of favorite pieces of classical music for added enjoyment. Now, we're ready for the last 2 movements of Beethoven's Symphony No. 7, which will conclude our show.

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I am your host, Roger Berger, from Ames, Iowa.

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2: Narcotics. Fuck 'em, boys.
3: Hold on, Chief. It might be medicinal.

leaving the city of Anchorage behind, we travel past an area known as Potter's Marsh. This marsh is technically an intertidal saltwater wetland, because saltwater enters the marsh during the high tides. This marsh is important because of its accessibility, not only for the wildlife that take advantage of its resting grounds, but also to the people who come here and visit. These saltwater intertidal marshes are found all over Alaska's coastline, but few are as accessible for wildlife viewing as Potter's Marsh. The vegetation in the marsh is unique to this microecosystem and draws a great variety of wildlife, the most predominant being waterfowl on migration to the great expanses of nesting grounds in the interior of Alaska. There is said to be almost 200 species of waterfowl that make use of this marsh every year on their migration. Some of the most commonly spotted are ducks, such as mallards, pintails, teal, bufflehead, and goldeneye, just to name a few. Trumpeter swans are also seen here frequently and are not opposed to posing for a good photo op. The Anchorage Audubon Society members are frequent visitors and have told us to look for Pacific loons, sandhill cranes, yellowlegs, and a pair of nesting eagles at the back of the marsh. You will no doubt see glaucous gulls, as well as Arctic terns, as they are making their way on their incredible journey from the southern hemisphere to their Arctic nesting grounds. It's amazing, but these birds will migrate 25,000 miles every year. Not only do ducks, geese, and swans use the marsh, but so do larger animals such as beaver, moose, and even the occasional lynx. It is not uncommon to see moose grazing in the far sections of the marsh. The best time for spotting them is in the spring when the fresh green vegetation is sprouting from the marsh. There's also a small run of salmon that are frequently seen running under the boardwalk and into the marsh. Many varieties of salmon return here to spawn at various times, and one of the first thrills of spring is to see the little fry begin to take shape and then rapidly grow in the warming waters. By realizing what a variety of wildlife uses Potter's Marsh, it truly shows us just how important these microecosystems are to Alaska. And only through proper preservation and good stewardship will these treasures be around for future generations. There are currently plans being made to build a large state-of-the-art visitor center here at Potter's Marsh that will cater to the avid bird watcher as well as tourists alike. With a chance of seeing some of the rarest species of birds in the world, this is truly a birdwatcher's dream. Potter's Marsh also serves as a recreation area in the winter months, when most of the outer marshes of Alaska are frozen in silence. Potter's Marsh will come alive with laughter and cheers of Anchorage residents, strapping on their skates and taking to the ice. Like a labyrinth, the marsh often freezes smooth as glass, providing an excellent natural skating rink.

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What about the drum? Can we get a drummer song? Can we get a drummer song? Can we get a drummer song?

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0: Let's give a big round of applause to Spiritual Wins. One clap for Chris. Right about now, we got a fella coming up here who is not like my size. He's a little heavier, you know what I'm saying? He got a new album about called Blue Funk. He's known for the body diddity and all of that good stuff, right? So what I want you to do right now is repeat after me. Go heavy, go heavy, go!
1: Go heavy, go heavy!
0: Let me hear you. 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

parties, nipping at your nose, some trending atrocity.

0: Some of you may know that the tango, which is not a very popular dance anymore, was at one time reputed to be a dance of unbridled passion. Back in the old days when it wasn't so easy to get your rocks off, when it was hard to make contact with a member of the opposite camp, and you had to resort to things like dancing close together and going, hey. Those were the days. Well, those days are probably gone forever. I don't know unless Nixon is going to bring them back a little bit later. But we have this very special, highly evolved, permutated tango. It's actually a perverted tango. By the time... Yes, it's so perverted. This is the Bebop Tango, a special entertainment event that includes choreography a little bit later. So watch out, folks. You can turn on the big lights. We may need them. You know, the ones in the audience? Okay, you ready? Not too fast now, because I want to get the right notes on the tape. I mean, this has to be the one. This has to be the one with all the right notes in it. Okay, ready? And this is a hard one to play.
1: One, two, three, four.

Now, as you might have noticed, Bruce Valor has just completed some sort of trombone solo based on the idea of an evolved tango event. Bruce has also prepared for you a demonstration of a dance that he hopes will sweep the ocean right after the mud shark did. Bruce is now warming up the important muscles of the body in preparation for the real live bebop tango, which we're going to demonstrate. Napoleon will assist him. Napoleon, just put your horn down. Just relax. Put your head back. Here comes the drill. Okay. You know what I'm talking about? Okay. This is sort of like jazz in its own peculiar way. Jazz is not dead. It just smells funny.

Now, as you might have noticed, some of you with a musical education can tell that the notes that George just sang when he went, "This is bebop," even though you think it doesn't sound like that, is actually a sort of a twisted form of the theme of the tango itself, which will get even more depraved as the number goes on. George will now attempt to dismember that melody, play it, and sing it at the same time while... Hey, that's the way. While we sort of dance to it. Okay, try it, George.

0: we'd like to do at this point is get some volunteers from the audience to... I know you will. Oh, God, you will. We need some... No, as a matter of fact, you did, didn't you? No, we want to have some people who have never tried it before, who have never even thought of trying it before. A boy, a girl, preferably who like each other, who would like to come up here and attempt to dance to what George sings. Do we have anybody who is... You're one. Okay, what's your name? Your name is Carl? Please, Carl, step onto the stage. Pleased to meet you, Carl. All right. Okay. Let's see. Is there anybody in the back? Where? Oh, hey, what's your name?
1: Rick.
2: Rick.
0: Rick and Jane and Carl. All right, here's how it works. There's a beat going on like this. That's a pedestrian beat. You don't dance to that beat. You dance to what George sings, okay? The little ones, okay? The little quick ones, okay? Ready? George, make them dance.

0: Now look, Rick and Jane and Carl, you're wonderful, but you're just too reserved. I know you will. Maybe in a minute. Okay, I'll tell you what. Go back to your seats and we'll bring up the next batch, okay? Carl, Rick, and Jane. All right, you want to try
1: it? Anything you say, Frank.
0: Oh my God. All right, your name is Lana, right? Lana, dance. Lana, you're so good. We have to bring up some other people to assist you. Brenda, imported from Edwards Air Force Base, where she... Ladies and gentlemen, Brenda is a professional harlot, and she just got finished stripping for a bunch of guys at Edwards Air Force Base, and she made it down here in time for the show. 2 hours of taking it off for the boys in the Corps. Really good. Okay. Hey. Brenda has a lovely assistant named Carl, or Robert James Davis, if you prefer. Herb Cohen, ladies and gentlemen. Okay. Dance! You're still too adagio, I keep telling you.

0: is that a cheap bubble machine?
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0: Ladies and gentlemen, Dunce's ex-wife.

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And of course you can. And now is your big chance. All you have to do, first step is easy. All you got to do is stand up. Go ahead, just stand up. There you go. You are standing up. Yes, some of you are not standing up, but you won't have as much fun as the ones who are standing up. Okay, turn on the big lights so everybody can see what's going on. Yes, very many of you are standing up. Okay, link your mind with the mind of George Duke. And when

As you might have guessed, ladies and gentlemen, this is the end of our concert. We'd like to thank you very much for coming. Hope you had a good time. Bruce Fowler on trombone, Napoleon Murphy, Brock on tenor sax and lead vocals, Ruth Underwood on percussion, Ralph Humphrey on drums, Chester Thompson on drums, Tom Fowler on bass, and George Duke on the keyboard.

0: Sounds wild. Hi, I'm Riley Woodford for the Alaska Department of Fish and Game.
1: On a sunny spring morning, the snow has finally melted from an Alaska muskeg, and the spongy green meadow is warming in the sunlight. Insects are beginning to buzz and flit, and an insect predator is here, silently hunting. Although this is a life and death drama playing out on the surface of this soggy meadow, it's subtle. The hunter is a sundew, the only carnivorous plant in Alaska. There are about 50 carnivorous plants in the world, and there are two species in Alaska, the roundleaf and the narrowleaf sundews. They're found throughout the state in poorly drained areas like fens, wet meadows, and muskegs, where plants have adapted to nutrient-poor soil or developed ways to supplement their nutritional needs. Alaskans hiking through such areas have likely stepped on or over these little sundews. A close look at the moss and vegetation underfoot can reveal the low-growing, palm-sized plant with fingernail-sized leaves. Each leaf is covered with tiny hairs, glands, actually, each secreting a shiny, sweet droplet of goo that attracts and traps gnats and mosquitoes. Once stuck to the gluey leaf, the insect's body is absorbed into the plant. For Sounds Wild, I'm Riley Woodford.
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